0: Thanks for listening to Moody Radio inside a wonderful Worship Wednesday as we feast on God's Word. I'm Effie hanging out with you, and thank God for Dr. Tony Evans, the alternative. I've listened to him even before I came to Moody. Yeah, had no idea I'd be working here, but congratulations on a major milestone. He just celebrated 50 years in ministry. God is good. And as he was saying, angels, God uses them to minister to us, according to Hebrews 1:14. They are ministering spirits sent to serve, and they're more than we can see. A lot of times we think of angels as being decorations on a greeting card or characters in movies, but the Bible paints a very different picture. God uses those ministering angels to bless you, to protect you, and me too. And he's constantly at work in ways we can't see. So know that just because you can't see God moving doesn't mean he's not working behind the scenes.
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0: You're listening to Moody Radio inside a wonderful Wednesday, June 10th, and it's always a better word with Nick Gatzke. Coming your way in less than 60 seconds. How you doing? Thanks for listening. I'm Effie, wishing you an Ephesians 3:20 birthday blessing. If today is your birthday, we wish you a happy birthday and so many more. And know that God is still writing your story. The best is yet to come. As long as you've got a pulse, you've got a purpose. Praise God, you made it another year around the sun. If today is your birthday, you're also celebrating with Elizabeth Hurley. She was born in 1965, English actress and known in Austin Powers and Bedazzled. I've never seen him, but she's 61. Also, Ruth Graham. She was the wife and author, but the wife of Pastor Billy Graham, would have been 106 years young. As you celebrate your birthday, how would you like to be remembered? Happy birthday!
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7: David did not march out against Absalom. The shortcomings of the king are profound, especially when it comes to his own family. They're representing Israel in some way. Israel's doing it again. Everybody's doing what's right in their own eyes. The kingdom remains in jeopardy, and the king did nothing.
6: Some stories in the Bible are deeply troubling. Do you ever wonder why stories like this are included in Scripture? Today on A Better Word, we're returning to a troubling passage in 2 Samuel, where we'll discover how the sins of one father passed down to the next generation with devastating consequences. So, Pastor Nick, last time we talked here in the studio, we shared the tragic story of one of David's sons, Amnon, who violated his half-sister, Tamar, and left her desolate. Frankly, this passage deals with some very dark subject matter.
8: Yeah.
6: What do you say to someone who wonders why stories like this are even in the Bible at all?
8: Well, first of all, I'd say the fact that you're asking the question means that you've been affected by the story, right?
6: Yes.
8: Because it is dark. And the consequences, even though listed very briefly, are much more profound than you or I had to experience. So it's good that we are affected by those stories. It's good that we feel something about the events of those stories. And that is part of the point. Part of the point is to help us to see how terrible sin can actually be and where it can lead us to in ways that we never thought that we would go. And as a result, we see, number one, just judgment of God, and number two, phenomenal grace of God. That these stories in the Bible reflect real human experience. And here's the thing. We live in such a sanitized world right now by what we look at outside, what you see on the internet and different places on TV, even though it's getting more and more graphic as time goes on. But the real dark stuff is not often exposed, but that doesn't mean it's not present. And the Bible puts a mirror to humanity in that way.
6: Yeah, it's important that we don't sanitize sin, like you're saying, isn't it?
8: Right.
6: Yeah. Thanks, Nick. Let's return to 2 Samuel for the conclusion of a message titled, The Consequences of Avoiding the Issue.
7: Today we read a horrible story in three scenes about David's two sons, Amnon and Absalom. And in some ways, they're a chip off the old block in all the wrong kinds of ways. David's family was large. He had multiple wives and multiple children from those wives. And here we are introduced to Amnon, Tamar, and Absalom. Absalom and Tamar were brother and sister by the same mother. And they have a half-brother by a different mother named Amnon. And verses 1 and 2 tell us the problem. Amnon loved his half-sister, Tamar. And this so-called love caused him such anguish that he became tormented because he would fixate on her day and night, his mind running wild with desire. But as the text said, it seemed impossible to Amnon to do anything to her. What he wanted to do to her is obvious. She had become the object of his lust. And the Old Testament law is quite clear. Incest is illegal. God's anointed king did nothing in the face of the worst wickedness by his own son. David did nothing, but Absalom wasn't about to sit back and do nothing. He hated his half-brother, but he was going to play the long game. And so after a couple of years of not being mean and not being nice, he hatches a plan. For 2 years, Absalom's hatred of Amnon festered. He was caring for and providing for his sister, Tamar, And his half-brother, the heir to the throne, had gone on with life like nothing ever happened. Every year, there was a festival around the shearing of the sheep. And so 15 miles away at Baal Hazor, people would gather in celebration of Absalom's flock. And verses 23 to 27 tell us that Absalom invited his father and his entire family to the festival, but the move would require the moving of way too many moving parts and people. And so David declined. But Absalom followed and said, well, okay, please let my brother Amnon go with us. King David thinking to himself, wait a minute, why would you ask for him? He knew. But he let him go anyway. And the plan was hatched. Absalom directs his servants. After a few drinks around the campfire, the defenses go down. And I want you to kill him. The festival commences. The music is playing. The merriment was being had by all. And verse 29 talks about the assassination in a very brief, matter-of-fact way. So the servants of Absalom did to Amnon as Absalom commanded. That's it. He's dead. And just like that, the hatred of Amnon against Tamar multiplied to the hatred of Absalom against Amnon. One horrific sin begets another. And the oldest son of the king, the heir to the throne, is dead. And David's crime of sexual sin and of murder are now reproduced in the two crimes of his two sons. Chip off the old block, they say. Like father, like son. That's indeed the case. The word returns that all the sons are dead. For a moment, it appears that the line is lost, that the kingdom is in jeopardy. But the crafty cousin, Jonadab, corrects the account and makes a clarification. He was in it all along. He was in on the first crime. He's also in on the second crime. And as soon as he finishes speaking, behold, the king's sons have returned, and we see the mourning that takes place. The sons came, lifted up their voice, and wept, and the king and his servants wept bitterly. Again, verse 37, David mourned for his son day after day. Meaning, David mourned for Amnon every day for the rest of his life. And Absalom fled. He was running away from the consequences of his sin. And running from sin's image doesn't remove its reality. Like the psalmist said, my sin is ever before me. And what does David do? Well, verse 39 says, the spirit of the king longed to go out to Absalom because he was comforted about Amnon since he was dead. That's a very confusing expression. It sounds like he's longing positively for Amnon, but I don't think that's what's actually happening. I think we could probably explain it this way. Because of the grief over Amnon, David did not march out against Absalom. So what did he do about it? Nothing. No justice. No keeping the law. He did nothing. His first son did wrong against his sister, and the king did nothing. The third son killed the first son, and the king did nothing. That should make us angry. And you see, what's going on in the mind of the king? Well, he's compromising God's justice to preserve his idea of God's plan. And when you do that, the result is disastrous. The shortcomings of the king are profound, especially when it comes to his own family. They're representing Israel in some way. Israel's doing it again. Everybody's doing what's right in their own eyes. The kingdom remains in jeopardy, and the king does nothing. Let's see how it concludes in chapter 14. I'm going to read part of it. I'm going to summarize part of it for us. And as we do, there's a problem that's occurred now because Absalom has been away for some number of years. And now he's the heir to the throne. And David's general, Joab, sees that this could cause a real problem when it comes to succession. And so he devises a plan to try to manipulate restoration of Absalom and David. And he employs a wise woman from Tekoa to do it. And this is what it says in verse 1. It says, "Now Joab, the son of Zeruiah, knew that the king's heart went out to Absalom. And Joab sent to Tekoa and brought from there a wise woman and said to her, 'Pretend to be a mourner and to put on mourning garments. Do not anoint yourself with oil, but behave like a woman who has been mourning many days for the dead. And go to the king and speak thus to him.' And so Joab put the words in her mouth. When the woman of Tekoa came to the king, she fell on her face onto the ground and paid homage. She said, 'Save me, O king.' And the king said to her, 'What is your trouble?' And she answered, 'Alas, I'm a widow. My husband is dead, and your servant had two sons, and they quarreled with one another in a field. There was no one to separate them, and one struck the other and killed him. And the whole clan has risen up against your servant, says, "Give up the man who struck his brother, that we may put him to death for the life of his brother whom he killed." And so they would destroy the heir also. Thus, they would quench my coal that is left and leave to my husband neither name nor remnant on the face of the earth. Then the king said to the woman, "Go to your house and I will give orders concerning you." And the woman of Tekoa said to the king, "Oh, on me be the guilt, my lord and king, and my father's house. Let the king and his throne be guiltless." I.e., pause. "Let the guilt for you not fulfilling the law be on me, not on you." And the king said, "If anyone says anything to you, bring him to me, and he shall never touch you again." Then she said, "Please let the king invoke the Lord, your God, that the avenger of blood kill no more and my son not be destroyed." And he said, "As the Lord lives, not one hair on your son shall fall to the ground." And then the woman said, "Please let your servant speak a word to my lord and king." And she said, "Speak." And the woman said, "Why then have you planned such a thing against the people of God? For in giving this decision, the king convicts himself, inasmuch as the king does not bring his banished one home again." And skipping down to verse 18, the king answered the woman, "Do not hide me anything I ask you." And the woman said, "Let my lord speak." And the king said, "Is the hand of Joab with you in all of this?" And the woman answered, "As surely as you live, my lord the king, one cannot turn to the right hand or to the left from anything that my lord the king has said. It was your servant Joab who commanded me. It was he who put all these words in the mouth of your servant in order to change the course of things. Your servant Joab did this. But my Lord has wisdom like the wisdom of an angel of God to know all the things that are on the earth." And then the king said to Joab, "Behold, I grant this. Go bring back the young man, Absalom." God had previously sent the prophet Nathan, who used a parable to confront David about his sin. Joab, pretending to be like God, sends the woman from Tekoa to confront him about a reconciliation with Absalom. The two are not the same thing. In the first, the king is rightfully chastised. In the second, the king is manipulated. and manipulated for the third time by the member of his own household. And the text tells us why. Because Joab's interest is that the coal remain, that the line of succession be preserved. And he wanted to change the course of things. He wanted to enact his view of God's plan. David surmises that Joab's behind the entire thing, but he concedes anyway. He's not asking the Lord for direction. He's not asking if this is a wise decision. He should have had Absalom executed, but he didn't. He could have kept him in his self-imposed exile, but he didn't. As one scholar says, David no longer acts. He's acted upon. He reacts rather than rules. He does not reign, but he consents. He appears to be decisive, but he caves in. Is that wisdom? Church, it is possible to have the appearance of wisdom in an individual, in an organization, in a company, or in a ministry, but be completely devoid of actually having it. It's possible to have plans and strategies that look really good, but in the end, they are just schemes and manipulations. And God is not in such schemes. And the result is really bad for everybody in the blast radius. And so the story concludes. Absalom

And the king kissed Absalom. Again, the king did nothing. Absalom is now the heir to the throne. David couldn't bring himself to fulfill his role as the king and execute justice. There is no justice for Tamar. There is no justice for Amnon. There is no atonement for sin. Absalom is back in the kingdom. And so what do we learn? There's no mention of God in the two chapters except for when David makes a vow in the name of the Lord to not fulfill his responsibility. That's the only mention of God. The picture is a narrative, historical narrative, that backs up over 10 years of time, approximately, to give us a glimpse into the reign of David and his profound failures. God's king for Israel, this was the best king that Israel was going to ever get on this earth, and yet it's not the king that they need. When you compromise God's justice for your idea of God's plan, the result is disastrous. Friends, there's a temptation for you and for me to compromise justice and to excuse sin because we think we know the better way. Rather than owning the consequences of sin, we say, well, if we just hide it this way or excuse it that way or skirt it over here, that will be a better result. Why? Well, we live in the gray. We don't live in a world of black and white, but disaster is a result. Parents, when you don't discipline your children out of your desire to preserve their feelings or to be their friend, your inaction teaches them something about God and the way this world works. Now, disciplining your children is not exacting justice. We know that. But it is teaching them about right and wrong and justice. And when you don't act, you inadvertently teach them that they can do things their own way. But in the end, that's disastrous for them and for the people around them. Christians, when you excuse sin in your own life, and lack self-discipline and refuse to repent, you run the risk of becoming prey to a type of disaster that you've created. And as we've seen, this can absolutely destroy your life and the lives of those around you. When you compromise God's justice to preserve your idea of God's plan, disaster is a result. David is unwilling to follow God's justice because it's his own son. And then he's unwilling to follow it again because it's his other son. And he can't see how the kingdom will go on if the heirs aren't present. I'm sure that you can relate to that, what that must feel like as a parent. It's really hard to see justice enacted upon your children, especially if you're the one that's got to bring it. But friends, that makes it all the more amazing that as David is withholding his own son, we think about the fact that God did not spare his own son in the interest of upholding justice. God not only wouldn't ignore sin, and he wouldn't ignore justice for that sin. It needed to be reckoned with. But it's amazing. The amazing thing about the gospel is that the justice that you deserve for sin, the justice that I deserve for sin, God's own son is not withheld to pay for that very sin. And it's all because he loves you. The idea of anyone's child reaping the consequences and justice is hard. It's too hard for David to bear. It's too hard for us to bear. But while we were still sinners, God sent his son, Christ, who died for us. Justice is served on the cross because he loves you. God is the king.

0: does not withhold his son. And the passage also points us to the fact that a better king is needed than David, this king. And God promises that king, Jesus, would be the perfect king. Jesus is perfectly wise. Jesus is the king of action, not inaction. Jesus is the king who carries out the law perfectly. He is the king who exercises grace over sentimentality. Jesus is the king who bears the weight of justice for us. And one day he will exact justice and judgment on everyone who does not repent and turn to him. When you compromise God's justice to preserve your idea of God's plan, the result is disastrous. But when God's justice is served through Christ, the kingdom is made whole and complete again. And that, my friends, is really good news in the midst of a really bad story.
1: 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When you're online, look for this month's featured resource. It's an outstanding how-to titled A Sinner's Guide to Holiness by author and evangelist John Chapman. And I love the subtitle for this book. Holiness may seem a long way off, but God has a plan for getting you there. Here's Pastor Nick with more.
2: The Bible describes God as holy. We are called to be holy. But what is it? Why do we need it? Most Christians genuinely want to grow, but they don't know how to bridge the gap between their desire for holiness and the reality of their current condition. Here's the good news. 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It's about being transformed by the God who is holy. 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Chapo explores what the Bible says about holiness, where it begins, how it progresses in our lives, and where it's ultimately heading. He never pretends the Christian life is easy, but he reminds us that holiness is a journey, and there is a genuine joy in being a sinner walking that path with God. 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Brian?
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4: This is Ann Graham Lotz with Daily Light for Daily Living. Isaiah was a prophet in Judah during a period that followed 52 years of peace and prosperity. But instead of using those years to grow strong, the people of Judah drifted far from God to the edge of moral and spiritual bankruptcy, redefining what he says in his word, disregarding his principles, provoking God's judgment. God raised up Isaiah as a prophet who testified in Isaiah 6:1, I saw the Lord seated on a throne, high and exalted. You and I also are living in a generation that's teetering on the brink of moral and spiritual bankruptcy. We are pushing God to the side, out of our national life. Listen to me. Our world needs an Isaiah in this generation, a man or woman who sees the Lord, a person who has a vision of God's holiness, then boldly speaks the truth of God's word. Be an Isaiah. This is Ann Graham Lotz.
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13: He's given you a new identity. Oh, you may not feel like you are wanted yet, but as you start washing your mind in who God has made you, in what He's said about you, one day you will wake up and you will feel like, hey, I belong to God. God wants me. I belong to Him. And you start living that way.

0: his letter, there was a significant debate about the best way to relate to Rome. You know, many in Israel were actually clamoring for a rebellion. From Moody Bible Institute, it's Today in the Word. And I'm John Gager, hoping your day's going well. Peter takes a very different approach. Today in the Word, he urges believers in 1 Peter 2, verse 13, to submit yourselves to every human authority. Peter's point is that believers should not be striving for positions of power and authority over other people. Rather, they should pursue the good of others. This includes even the emperor and the governor. At the time, the emperor was likely Nero, hardly a model of virtue. But there is an important qualification. They are to submit for the Lord's sake. In the New Testament, believers did take a stand against the governing authorities when the gospel was at stake. They would not be hindered in sharing the gospel, even if it meant suffering the consequences of disobeying the government. But when the gospel was not at stake, believers were to submit to those in authority. God ordained the government to uphold justice, a common grace for which we can be thankful. The freedom we have in Christ is not freedom from human authorities, but freedom from sin in service to God. Believers should be known for their respect, for their kindness to all people. In our relationship with the government, it's important to fear God first, and in the context of our reverence for God, honor the emperor. This is what it means to live out the mission that the Lord Jesus has given us. 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
1: Brant Gustafson served as a staff announcer at Moody Radio Cleveland in 1959. Eventually, he was called to Chicago, where he oversaw the broadcasting department. Brant became the host of Dr. George Sweeting's new broadcast, Moody Presents, and also What Goes On Here. 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

0: Sidewalk Prophets on Moody Radio. Hi, this is Bill Meyer with a Christian artist update for you. In case you haven't heard, Emerson Day has a new baby. She and her husband Bryce welcomed their son Waylon into the world on May 22nd. Emerson posted, "He is the most perfect and precious gift. You are already so loved, little man." And you can see a photo of Emerson, Bryce, and baby Waylon on Emerson's Facebook reel.
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5: 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The MBI verse of the week is found in Proverbs 20, verses 6 and 7. Many a man proclaims his own steadfast love, but a faithful man who can find? The righteous who walks in his integrity, blessed are his children after him. That's Proverbs 20, verse 6 and 7, the Moody Bible Institute verse of the week.
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0: God doesn't want us to settle for half-hearted belief or middle-of-the-road acceptance. 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On the latest episode of Focal Point, Pastor Mike Fabara says it all begins with boldly trusting in God's ability to create. 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

0: Here's Dr. Gene Getz to share today's Bible principle, an enduring truth you can live by.
1: When the Apostle Peter greeted his fellow believers located throughout Asia Minor, he issued a very special greeting. It was short and to the point, but it had a very specific meaning.
2: May grace and peace be multiplied to you.
1: Well, in this greeting, Peter used the word grace and the word peace. In many respects, the word grace comes from the Greek and Roman world. However, the word peace, shalom, comes from the Jewish community. And this indicates that Peter was addressing both Jews and Gentile believers. However, even though they may not have had Roman citizenship, they had an identity in Christ and in the family of God that was far superior to that of their Roman neighbors who had only an earthly citizenship. And furthermore, their relationship with the Holy Trinity, Father, Son, and Holy Spirit, made them members of a community of believers that was far more significant than all of their other human relationships. As I reflected on this great truth, the words of an inspirational song written years ago by the Gaithers flowed through my mind. I'm so glad I'm a part of the family of God. I've been washed in the fountain, cleansed by His blood. Join ears with Jesus as we travel this sod, for I am part of the family of God.
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0: Zach Williams on Moody Radio. 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
5: Brant Gustafson served as a staff announcer at Moody Radio Cleveland in 1959. 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
3: Thunder and lightning. Peanut butter and jelly. Hugs and kisses. Some things are just meant to go together. But what about fear and wisdom? Well, the Bible tells us those belong together too. Billy Graham explains.
4: You can't begin to have wisdom, the Bible says, until you get your heart straightened out with God. 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But only the fear of the Lord can give you the beginning of wisdom. The Word of God declares that you cannot live sensibly. You cannot have joy and peace in your heart until you know what the Bible calls the fear of the Lord.
3: 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We're the Billy Graham Evangelistic Association.
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In John 1:12, the Bible says, "To all who did receive him, to those who believed in his name, he gave the right to become children of God."

0: they provided me that tool that I needed in times when we didn't know who our kids even were. And it's a hard place to be.
1: Millions of families across America are affected by addiction each year. Hi, I'm Mark Gothier for Making Your Life Count. Today, Zane King shares his family's journey and the prayer that became their lifeline.
0: I heard it earlier in my life and never really thought about it much. In the early part of us attending our recovery group and beginning to get real active in our own recovery and our journey, the prayer was shared with me. It simply says, God, grant me the serenity to accept the things that I cannot change, the courage to change the things that I can, and the wisdom to know the difference. And that really has shaped and changed my life over the last 11 or 12 years now.
1: That prayer gave Zane and his wife perspective as two of their children struggled with addiction.
0: They provided me that tool that I needed in times when we didn't know who our kids even were. And it's a hard place to be. So to the parents and the folks that have kids and strugglers in their life, we know what it feels like. We know what it feels like when you can't think about anything else. So the last thing you're thinking about is your own peace. And then we move into that place where courage to change the things that I can. And then that becomes so different. And honestly, standing right over your kid who's struggling is not going to change it. You can't do it. And there's this little saying we have, the three C's. We didn't cause it, we can't cure it, and we can't control it. So that leaves you at a place where you have to take this to God and give it to Him.
1: No matter what circumstances you face in life, you can always ask God for peace, courage, and wisdom. You are never alone. Find some encouragement for your life and faith at cru.org/life.
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0: She's probably one of the youngest artists we play here on Moody Radio, Carly Ann Taylor, and Why Should I Worry? Hi, this is Bill Meyer with a great reminder from Pastor Alistair Begg. He says, it's in the confrontation with inadequacy that we discover that God's grace is sufficient.
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6: 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Peanut butter and jelly. Hugs and kisses. Some things are just meant to go together. But what about fear and wisdom? Well, the Bible tells us those belong together too. Billy Graham explains.
7: You can't begin to have wisdom, the Bible says, until you get your heart straightened out with God. 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The Word of God declares that you cannot live sensibly. You cannot have joy and peace in your heart until you know what the Bible calls the fear of the Lord.
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0: Back in 1900, engineers succeeded in reversing the flow of the Chicago River. Before then, the river flowed east into Lake Michigan. The stinking river caused people to get sick. Reversing that flow brought great blessing to the entire Great Lakes region. But it was easier to reverse that river than to reverse a decree made by the ancient Persians. Their long-standing tradition was that once the king signed a decree, even he could not change it. At Haman's urging, the Persian king had signed a decree that all Jews should die. But Esther risked her life and interceded for her people. As a result, the king ordered Haman to die on the gallows he built to destroy Esther's cousin Mordecai. Mordecai was then elevated to Haman's post, but that first decree that Jews should die was still in effect. Esther went back to the king to plead for a reversal of that law. The king reminded Esther that any decree signed by the king was irreversible. However, he permitted Mordecai to write another decree in the king's name. He could word it any way he chose. Mordecai quickly wrote a new decree and sent it out all over the empire in the name of the king. The new decree permitted the Jews to defend themselves and protect their property. So on the day that could have meant death for all Jews, there was great joy. Why? Because one selfless woman risked her life to save her people.
1: If you'd like to learn more about God and His plan for your life, visit urbanministries.com. 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

0: Those two sound so good together. That's Blanca and Ryan Ellis on Moody Radio. Hi, it's Bill Meyer with a Christian artist update for you. You may know that Seth Schlieder and his wife lost their baby girl when his wife was 20 weeks pregnant. He recently shared how when that happened, he almost didn't release his hit song Won't Start Now because of it. You can hear that story on Seth's Facebook reel.
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1: We do hear from listeners in Pakistan. Here's one. I had some misunderstandings regarding Christianity and the authenticity of the Bible, but after listening to your broadcast, I clearly understand the life and teachings of Jesus Christ.
0: 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And what the Muslims said to us that day are, "You're Christians. You're supposed to understand the Bible. Teach us what the Bible says." And that's the way they learn about Jesus Christ. It's a simple proclamation of what Jesus says in the Bible that the Pakistani people are most interested in. And when they hear it, they come to faith.
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4: 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You can always count on us to point you in the right direction. Remember, we're in this together. Always have been, always will be. We're Moody Radio, from the Word to Life. 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
8: Start your morning with a laugh.
10: Cold spaghetti's great.
11: Okay.
12: Okay. I disagree.
10: No. I guess not.
12: No.
10: I guess,
12: certainly it
10: I
12: is
10: guess
12: not.
10: No. Okay. Well, man, I'm going back to my bachelor days, I guess. I thought cold spaghetti was universally loved.
11: I've never been known for, like, high levels of coordination. That's just... And it feels like...
10: I've never been known for high levels of coordination.
8: Delivering the truth daily.
11: If it were possible to have every worldly gain available... and you're forfeiting your soul, there's no amount of gain that would make it worth it.
12: Our own way never, ever works because it's apart from the life source, which is God.
13: For me, growing up, love was always conditional and can be taken from you. Christ's love can't. And he went to the cross with my mind and my heart that night.
8: Now from the Call of Hope Studios, this is Carl and Crew.
10: Well, I gotta say... if it was me, I'd have had the same response. You
12: me
10: ever looked
12: too.
10: At biblical?
11: Me too.
10: You know, you're right, Jonathan. You're
12: yeah,
10: right.
12: I would.
10: You're right. You would have had the same response. Good. And Allie and Super and I would have as well. I just let me just read a little story here. On that day, when evening had come, he said to them, "Let's go across to the other side of the Sea of Galilee." Leaving the crowd, they took him with them in the boat, just as he was. Which is a funny statement, by the way. Just as he was. Mm-hmm. And other boats were with him. And a great windstorm arose, and the waves were beating into the boat, so that the boat was already filling up with water. But he was in the stern. That's the back of the boat. Asleep and on a cushion. It's amazing that the Savior of the world had a cushion underneath him on the Sea of Galilee. And they woke him and said to him, "Teacher, do you not care that we are drowning or perishing?" And he awoke and rebuked the wind and said to the sea, "Peace, be still." And the wind ceased, and there was a great calm. And he said to them, "Why are you so afraid?" Now, I'm going to parenthetically add something here. Because we were drowning, okay? That's why we were freaking out. And then Jesus says, "Have you still no faith?" And they were filled with such fear and said to one another, "Who then is this that even the wind and the sea obey him?" Oh, my goodness. All four of us, rub-a-dub-dub, we're in that boat. We're all waking up, Jesus, going, "Do you not care that we are sinking right now? Do you mind getting up off the cushion and doing something here?"
12: Yeah, it's interesting that they say, "Do you not care?" It's not, "Are you not aware?" You know, it's, "Do you just don't care that we're going to die?"
10: Yeah. Guys, I've been on the water when I was afraid I was going to die. It's a terrifying thing. All I'm saying is all four of us would have been with these disciples going, "Hey." And then they were blown away because he said, "Be still." Mm-hmm. And it was stilled.
12: Yeah.
10: So it was a great faith lesson that we have 2,000 years later. And it really presses the question. It exposes what we believe when the pressure gets hot, right, Allie?
11: Oh, yeah, because, you know, you think about your instinctive reaction when you fear danger. You know, my sister was telling me about this flight that she was on, and turbulence hit like some of the worst that she's experienced. So the whole plane is shaking. So obviously you feel everybody else's tension, right? Because everybody tightens up a little bit, maybe straps the seatbelt, maybe grabs the hand of a person next to him. But she said she looks over and there was a guy sitting there and he's still trying to eat the meal that they've given to him. So the whole plane is shaking. She's like, "I'm watching as the fork is shaking in his hand and he's still with perfectly calm, like, I'm going to..."
13: That was his way.
11: Well, it was like, no, everybody else was freaking out. And he's like, "I'm just eating my dinner. I'm sure we'll be fine." Yeah. Like, how do you have that kind of calm and composure? You got to know something that maybe everybody else doesn't know. Right?
10: Well, I think you hit a point. I mean, the stress tests on 737, 747s, I mean, they've done stress tests on these things that these wings can bend so far under severe, severe pressure that by and large, these guys that travel a lot, because I've finally gotten to the point where I'm pretty good with turbulence, but my goodness, you see these seasoned travelers, yeah, they're working on their laptops.
11: Yeah.
10: The whole thing's like all over the place in the sky, and they're like, "Okay, cell 6-8.
11: Yeah,
10: we're going to fill that one in." And I'm like, "Dude, are you not aware of the fact that we are about to go down?"
11: And it reveals that, no, they're not in that moment. They don't feel like they have any reason to be afraid.
10: Yeah. It's a powerful lesson that we can trust God through all these things, isn't it?
11: And that we don't have to be afraid. Now, your human nature, at least for me, that moment where something feels scary, I just had something this week, and that your blood pressure goes up a little bit, like that's a very natural human response, right? I mean, and I don't know that we can prevent ourselves from feeling that fear instinct, but what do we do next?
10: Yeah, we can get our mind on things, but we can actually redirect it. I know that. I've had a couple, not 9 out of 10 of those situations, I freak out, whatever it is. But 1 out of 10, I'm like, okay, you're sovereign over all things. I had it happen on a plane. And I had to, the best thing I could do was go, my God is God. And it's okay. It's okay. And I know that may sound trite, but it can become real.
11: Yes. but you, that's what you have to bring to mind.
10: You got to bring it to mind. So I don't know what you're up against today, what pressure is exposing in you, but you can trust the same Jesus who was on the Sea of Galilee and said, be still. Will he do it? I don't know. Can we trust him still? Yes, we can.

While Uriah was still away at battle, Bathsheba realized she was with child. She sent word to David to let him know. Hebrew law was clear. If a man committed adultery with another man's wife, both man and woman were to be put to death. With Uriah away and Bathsheba pregnant, the truth would come out.

0: Brandon Heath. He does. Okay, quick pop in here. We're mentioning it one time a day, and this is going to be it today. If you have not heard the word or you've not gotten booked for this thing, we got a party going on a year from now. We have got a party going on, and you're going to want to be there.
1: It's the Moody Radio Cruise to Alaska. If you've not heard about it, we want to make sure that everybody who wants to be on this trip is able to go on June 5th through the 12th, 2027. It's going to be a cruise, the Alaska, is it the inner strait?
0: The inside passage.
1: There you go. Dr. Michael Rydelnik is going to be a special guest. Carl's going to be teaching as well. Micah Tyler providing the worship music. 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Just text cruise to 800-555-7898. 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
0: Yeah, thrilled, man. I think there's already 50 or more cabins filled up on this thing. Imagine that. How sweet. We got a party already brewing here.
2: Come
0: Allie.
2: On.
0: Oh, I'm looking forward to this in a big way. Text cruise to 800-555-7898. All the details right there. And so encouraged. 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
3: 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Your host is Andy Napier. Scott Murphy serves with Regeneration Reservation Ministry in Arizona, which exists to equip and encourage Native leadership within the body of Christ to minister the gospel among tribal people. And Scott, you have an example today in the life of a Navajo named Harold.
4: Harold heard the gospel for the first time in the Gallup, New Mexico jail on Christmas morning. And boy, did God just get a hold of his heart. He went back to his family. Many of them rejected him. That was a white man's God. That's a white man's gospel. But he just persevered. And he planted three different Hogan churches. But you know what challenges my heart, Andy, is for 13 years, none of his immediate family outside of his wife and children came.

0: They were a young couple going to the movies. Their baby was sleeping, and they figured that it was safe to bring her. As the movie started, it became apparent that the movie was boring and silly, and the husband said to his wife, "Let's get out of here." Pinched the baby. A crying baby covers a hurried exit. You might want to remember that at church the next time the sermon is boring or the service is way too long. People will be as glad to see you leave as you will be in leaving. You can repent later. Besides, Jesus may have left before you did. I'm Steve Brown. You think about that. Share what you just heard with a friend. Go to youthinkaboutthat.com.
1: Hi, this is Lynette with Moms in Prayer. Consider this. Have you ever experienced a hard season and then thought, I must be doing something wrong? It's easy to entertain those thoughts, but let's consider what God says in His Word. In Habakkuk 3, the prophet tells us, even though the fig trees have no blossoms and there are no grapes on the vine, and then he lists another even though, and another. By the world's standards, he wasn't experiencing success. But even though things didn't look bright and prospering, God, through his prophet, reminds us to rejoice. Habakkuk goes on to say,

0: This is Phil Zilke from the Ministry Phil's Friends. Consider this. Ecclesiastes 3:8 says, "A time to love and a time to hate, a time for war and a time for peace." Life moves through seasons. Some are filled with joy, some with conflict, uncertainty, and pain. But through every season, God remains sovereign. When life feels chaotic, when fear rises, when relationships break down, God is still the one on the throne. Nothing catches him by surprise. We may not control the season we're in, but we can choose how we respond within it. So here's the challenge. Don't feed the fear. Be someone who brings peace. Don't add to the division. Speak hope. And instead of trying to hold everything together yourself, surrender it to God. Because the same God who oversees every season is the same God who walks with you through this one. This is Phil Zilke from the Ministry Phil's Friends. Consider this as a production of Moody Radio.
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2: 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Can we talk? Here's how it hurt.
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1: Yeah. So take the step and walk back in the room.
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4: Isn't it a terrible thing to be lost? No matter how on track you may think your life is, eventually, we all realize we're lost. Jesus told us that He was the way, the truth, and the light. If you would like to speak to someone right now about finding your way in life through

0: She described her time in prison as wonderful. I'm Shauna Beyer with you here at Moody Radio. In his book, When Faith is Forbidden, Todd Nettleton, he's a voice of the martyrs, he tells a story about Sister Tong. She spent 6 months in a Chinese prison for hosting a house church. And when he asked her what it was like to be in prison, she didn't even mention her suffering. She said it was a wonderful time. Wonderful. He thought there was something lost in translation. But she said Jesus was in that cell with her. There were women that she didn't even know who kept arriving, and she was able to tell them about Jesus before they left, before she left. I don't know about you, but if I had been in prison praying, I would be praying for release. And maybe she did. But God gave her something so much sweeter. He gave her himself. Whatever it is that you're facing today, your joy is not found in your circumstances. It's found in Jesus. He is with you right now.
1: I'm Ruth Kramer with Mission Network News. The Nigerian army reported over the weekend that it rescued 360 hostages from a Boko Haram stronghold in northeast Nigeria. Todd Nettleton of the Voice of the Martyrs USA says,
2: "Let's celebrate the fact that 360 people who were hostages are now freed. I mean, that is a great accomplishment, and that is a good day."
1: At the same time, reports of kidnappings and killings by militants have only continued this month. Ethnic tensions, faith-based clashes, and competition for land resources surround believers in northern Nigeria. They continue to advance the gospel despite the danger, though. Pray for their endurance.
2: The gospel is the answer to what is happening in northern Nigeria. And we should pray that the gospel will advance, and pray specifically for even for terrorists to meet Jesus.
1: And do you have fond memories of vacation Bible school or summer camp? Games, friends, and fun days outside. Across Eastern Europe and Central Asia, summer camps can also mean a first encounter with Jesus. Slavic Gospel Association's summer Bible camps are launching across 13 countries and hope to reach over 88,000 kids. SGA's Eric Mock says local churches shape each program to fit their communities.
3: What SGA does is not really put shackles on any way that they conduct the camp other than the centrality of the gospel. And so each adapts to their cultural setting, their economic conditions, the relationships they've developed with the community, the languages that are relevant.
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6: Someone recently joked that anyone with normal blood pressure these days must not be paying attention to the world. 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
7: 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Always have, always will. 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
2: I'm Shauna Beyer with you on this Thursday here at Moody Radio. Think about it. If you're not taking steps, you're not actually following. You can't go where he's leading you if you're standing still. So the first step is pretty simple. It's to receive the free gift of God, the free gift of salvation through Jesus Christ. That's the beginning of a lifetime of following. And then the question becomes, what's the next step? Is there something that God's already asked you to do that you're not doing, like forgiving someone or being generous or surrendering an area of your life? Is there something you're resisting? If you're not sure, go ahead and open up the Word of God. Start reading that, because God will use His Word to show you where your life is not aligned with His best. Following Jesus is not just one big leap. It's daily taking steps to follow Him.
3: 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In West Java, Indonesia, Muslim protesters surrounded a Christian worship service, carrying banners, shouting slogans, and blasting loudspeakers outside the venue. 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A representative from Indonesia's Ministry of Religious Affairs attended and expressed support for religious freedom. But incidents like this are becoming more common as Indonesian society has grown increasingly conservative in recent years. 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
11: If the kingdom of heaven is where God is, where everything is under his reign and everything is done according to his will, then the kingdom of heaven is where righteousness is and where righteousness dwells. And to be in the kingdom of heaven is to be righteous by definition. Only the righteous can be in the kingdom of heaven.
12: Welcome to Living Hope with Pastor Philip Miller. I'm Pastor Larry McCarthy, and we're glad you're joining us today in this series.

encouraging words of Jesus. We need your instruction. We need you to open our eyes. We need you to make us new. We come hungry, thirsty. We need you to open our eyes. We need you to make us new. We come hungry, thirsty, empty. Fill us up. Satisfy our souls. We pray in Jesus' name. Amen. Amen. First, why is Jesus explaining himself? Why is Jesus explaining himself? When Jesus says in verse 17, "Do not think that I have come to abolish the law or the prophets. I've not come to abolish them, but to fulfill them." He's obviously seeking to clarify his position, right? He does not want to be misunderstood. Don't think that I'm here to abolish the law. That would be the law of Moses that Moses brought down, right? Ten Commandments, that whole thing. Don't think I'm here to abolish the law of Moses or the prophets, all the prophetic literature and revelations that came that are encapsulated in the Old Testament scriptures, right? The law and the prophets together, that's a shorthand for the Old Testament, the Bible at that time. The Jewish scriptures. Do not think I'm here to do away with the Old Testament scriptures. I'm not here. If you think that, you've got me wrong. I'm not here to abolish them. I'm here to fulfill them. Now, the question then is, why? What did Jesus say thus far in the Sermon on the Mount that would have triggered people into the suspicion that he's abolishing the law and the prophets? You see the question? What did he say? What could he possibly have said that would give rise to this idea, this accusation that he's throwing the Bible out? It's quite an accusation. Now think with me. How did Jesus start the Sermon on the Mount? "Blessed are the poor in spirit, for theirs is the kingdom of heaven." We forget how shocking that is. Blessed are the spiritually impoverished ones, the spiritual bankrupt ones, the spiritually debt ridden, who have no righteousness to their name whatsoever, no reputation to protect, no standing before God to offer him, those whose righteousness is like filthy rags. Blessed are those people, for theirs is the kingdom of heaven. If you were to ask Jesus' audience, who's the poster child for the kingdom of heaven? They would have said, two men and a woman, Pharisees. The Pharisees are. They're the poster childs of the kingdom of heaven. There's nobody more studious in the scriptures than the scribes and the Pharisees. There's no one more meticulous in their obedience and their religious fervor. There's no one who's more obviously righteous on earth, more deserving of the kingdom of heaven than the Pharisees. The Pharisees taught everyone that the way to live in and usher in the kingdom of heaven was to obey the law with meticulous care, and that God would see your striving for righteousness, all of your efforts, and he would respond by giving the blessings of the kingdom of heaven. And no one was better at striving than the Pharisees. No one was better at being really, really good than the Pharisees. They were the most righteous people on earth, or so they thought. And then Jesus comes along, and his lead-off poster child for the kingdom of heaven is not the spiritually asset-rich, the Pharisees, but the spiritually impoverished and bankrupt ones, sinners, tax collectors, unrighteous people. Wait a minute. If the kingdom of heaven is where God is, where everything is under his reign and everything is done according to his will, then the kingdom of heaven is where righteousness is and where righteousness dwells. And to be in the kingdom of heaven is to be righteous by definition. Only the righteous can be in the kingdom of heaven. But Jesus, you just said the kingdom of heaven

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0: The way to holiness, the way to victory, the way to change is not through anything that you or I can achieve. It is through Jesus Christ. We do not look within for help, as the self-help books would tell us. We don't look within because there are no resources of value within us that will effect change. No, we look to Him. Here is what Jesus has done. Here is objective reality. Here is what has taken place for the Christian through the work of Jesus. You have died, and your life is hidden with Christ in God. Jesus died on a Roman cross 2,000 years ago, and if we belong to Him, if we trust in Him, if we know Him as our Savior, here is what is true of us. We died with Him too. The old me, the lost and sinful, the hopeless me, I died with Christ. The believer is so completely and truly joined to Jesus that what is true of Jesus has become true of us. He died, and so too did we. And that means, because we're united to Jesus in His death, there really has been a clean break from the old me. I died. The old me, the sinful me, the earthbound me is a thing of history. Buried, dead, gone, no future, no life, no power, dead.
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Well, hey there, friends. Welcome to another edition of Equipped with Chris Brooks. I'm so thrilled that you've joined us today. Can you do me a favor? Strap on your seatbelt. We're going to navigate through the contours of culture, as always, with the lens of the biblical worldview on. But before we do that, let me remind you, this is the day that the Lord has made. He has given it as a gift so that you and I can rejoice and be glad in it. So let's do just that. Let's follow the words of the Apostle Paul. Let's rejoice in the Lord always. And again, I say rejoice. Well, no doubt you've heard the criticism that Christians are too judgmental. That certainly is a charge that's levied against us. But the question I have today is it true? Are Christians too judgy? Well, the fact is that the Bible gives us many passages that both support our call to exercise discernment and judgment, and also warnings against it, to not judge. So it's a thorny question, and it really

0: their manager, you'd be immediately advised that you first talk to your manager before taking it any further, and it would not be well received if you didn't do it that way. This open door policy is a good one, I believe, in keeping communications open, allowing for grievances to be resolved. But you begin by talking first to your immediate manager and not going over their head. The next mistake is failing to pay attention to the small stuff. Remembering that perception equals reality, if you fail to do the things that create good impressions, you're going to do harm to yourself and your career. For example, dressing appropriately for your position. I know that casual attire is very acceptable in many work environments, but even if that is true where you work, your casual attire needs to be neat and clean and modest and coordinated. Looking sloppy or careless won't do you any good, believe me. Go the extra mile if necessary to give the perception that you do care how you look and you do take time to make a professional appearance. Take clues from your manager. If he or she dresses very professionally, that tells you that they expect and respect that kind of appearance from those who work for them. This might be good advice in some organizations, and it would demonstrate that you're serious about moving up in the company. If you feel alone as a Christian woman in the workplace, connecting with the Christian Working Woman community is the right step for you. Here you'll find other women who understand you and want to support you in your faith and work. 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I think you'll find there are many resources for you there, so I hope you'll take advantage of that. And join me again tomorrow.
1: There are all kinds of people on the Titanic the night it sank, but ultimately every one of them was on one of two lists, saved and lost. So is every person on this planet. The Bible says God has given us eternal life in His Son. Whoever has the Son has life. Whoever does not have the Son of God does not have life. Why? Because Jesus gave His life to pay for our sins, so your heaven is in His hands. If you've never placed your life in His hands, call us at 888-NEED-HIM and move from lost to saved.
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4: Don't make your success at your business what makes you feel like, hey, I'm really rooted in this place, because everything on earth is just passing by. This is all temporal. This will all fade away. We live for something that is much more enduring. We are not citizens of this earth. We are citizens of a heavenly place.

0: Janet Parshall, host of In the Market, coming to you on Moody Radio. On our next broadcast, Jason Jimenez will explain why the Jesus of the Bible is the one to trust. And he's going to talk about all these peddlers of progressive Christianity and draw the straight stick of truth to teach us right from wrong. Then Greg Kokel is going to talk to us about how we can really contend for the faith and persuade people to know Jesus as Messiah. 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

0: I am greatly persuaded that the generality of preachers talk of an unknown, unfelt Christ. And the reason why congregations have been so dead is because dead men preach to them. Wow. I believe there are multitudes of dry, lifeless churches in America where preachers tell people of a Jesus they don't personally know and never truly seek. Their sermons lack the Word of God, the fear of God, and the power of God. Listen, if you are living a lifeless, joyless, powerless religion, the time is now to trade it in for the real thing. The Lord wants you to have life, not religion. Now that's real hope.
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6: Oh, it's great to be back, Rob.
5: 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I know the new website has launched at AdelphiBanking.com. We're really excited about that.
6: Yeah, it was a big step, and we're really excited about it, too. 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
5: Incredible. Aaron, why is banking becoming a more intentional decision for Christians who want their financial lives to reflect their faith?
6: Well, Rob, we're seeing believers become much more intentional, not only about how they incorporate their values into how they spend, but how they invest and how they manage their money. So it's natural for them to start asking thoughtful questions about where they bank and how their bank uses their money, too. We see many Christians realizing that how they bank and with whom they bank can become another practical way to honor God through their everyday financial decisions.
5: Yeah. And one of the things that makes Adelphi distinct is its clear Christian mission. How does that mission, Aaron, shape the way you serve members and churches, even ministries?
6: Well, Rob, Adelphi was founded specifically to serve Christian families, Christian businesses, churches, and ministries. So it's at the root of why we came into existence. Our Christian mission shapes how we approach stewardship, our member relationships, and the long-term impact that those relationships can have. Believers can prioritize their values and honor God, not just in how they spend money, but where they keep it. And with Adelphi, they can rest assured that their deposits are being put to use to grow God's kingdom. So for example, over the years, Adelphi has helped fund more than $1 billion in loans to churches and Christian ministries.
5: Incredible. And you've said that where we bank can have an impact beyond even our own accounts, that it can support churches and ministries. How does that work?
6: Well, yes, it's true, Rob. Member deposits help provide affordable financing for churches, ministries, and Christian organizations. And the great thing is our members get to participate in that mission through their everyday banking.

0: Do you believe that there's no such thing as absolute truth? We live in a world where more and more people believe that we get to define truth as we please, as long as it doesn't hurt one another. Some claim you can define truth any way you want, except if it disagrees with their definition. 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
2: Welcome to In the Market with Janet Parshall. Okay, so how many times have we been talking of late about that Olivet Discourse? Look at your watch, right? Look at your watch. Matthew 24:25. There are six key signs we're going to look for before Jesus returns. Now, his return is imminent, not immediate, which means, hey, all the prophecy is fulfilled any moment. Any moment, even so, come Lord Jesus. Let's skip dinner tonight, shall we? Okay, the reality is, he could come at any moment, but he's going to come like a thief in the night, and no man knows the hour or the day, only the Father knows. But because he loves us, he gave us a bunch of signs and said that we were to pay attention like good farmers. Watch the sky, right? So if you look at those 6 points, four of them have to do with the church. And you know that a couple of them really and truly go to something we talk about a lot here, because my job is to get you out into the marketplace of ideas. And I told you there's going to be a bunch of charlatans when you get out there. These are people who are marketing counterfeit goods when it comes to who Jesus is. And the Bible tells us that we're going to see an uptick in apostasy and heresy. And we're also going to see 1 Thessalonians, a great falling away. So none of this should come as a surprise. The problem is, if you're going to be wise as a serpent and innocent as a dove, you got to learn to discern. How can you recognize the wolves? Because they're all dressed up like sheep. But I got to tell you, I got a boatload of books I got to review on a regular basis. I live on all kinds of websites to do my research. I have never seen so much junk in my life that pretends to be biblical Christianity. And I look at this stuff and I think, oh, how are my friends learning to discern, taking, as Dwight L. Moody calls the Word of God, that straight stick of truth and measuring all of the crooked ideas that are out there. Jesus is being hijacked. And that's exactly what we're going to talk about this hour with a book that bears that name, Hijacking Jesus, How Progressive Christians Are Remaking Him and Taking Over His Church. The author and our guest is Jason Jimenez, who's the founder and president of Stand Strong Ministries. This ministry I love. It is dedicated to rooting and building believers in their faith through Bible study and apologetic training. He is a best-selling author, national speaker, specializes in biblical worldview training, family ministry, church leadership, and he joins us today. Jason, can I just thank you for writing this book? Because it takes, I'm going to use an unladylike term, it takes a lot of guts, because it's not necessarily popular. You're bringing a flashlight, you're calling out. But if we don't do this, it's going to be sheep and goats, wheat and chaff. And I think there's a winnowing going on right now. And if we don't stand strong and clear and true on biblical truth, we're going to be, you know, when I was a kid, we're going to be taken captive by vain and hollow philosophies, if I can use Colossians. I've said this before. My most unfavorite verse when I was growing up is that even the righteous would be deceived, and I would cry. And I would say, Lord, how can the righteous be deceived if they have the imputed righteousness of Jesus Christ? How can they possibly be deceived? Look around. It's happening all over the place. So, Jason, thank you. Your heart, it's all about biblical worldview. That's what this program's about as well. Why did you feel it necessary to really break down the assault on core cornerstone orthodoxy, and that's what we're seeing today?
8: Well, one,

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3: Ask your Muslim friend, is it possible for a believer to love God from all his being, thus give God perfect worship? According to Islam, God is a master and believers are treated only as slaves. A slave does not work because he loves his master, but primarily for his own benefits and rewards. My friend, you can become a child of God and start a love relationship with God. We read in the gospel that all those who received Jesus and believed in his name, God gave the right to become a children of God. All you need to do is repent and believe that Jesus paid the penalty for all your sins.
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5: Jason Jimenez is with us, pastor, Christian apologist, and founder of Stand Strong Ministry. So good to have him back on the program. His brand new book is called Hijacking Jesus, How Progressive Christians Are Remaking Him and Taking Over His Church. You addressed our mutual friend, Elisa Childers, who got into this stuff. And boy, by the grace of God, she didn't turn her back and walk away. She decided, because she has a brain, she decided, you know what, I'm going to do investigation on my own. And Cold Case Christianity, written by Jim Warner Wallace, was the book that she read three times. And the evidence of who Jesus is, going exactly to your six challenges to Jesus, the evidence is so overwhelming that she said, wow. So the reason these conversations, I think, Jason, are so crucial is, number one, it does remind us of the validity, the historicity, and the reliability of the Word of God. And you do this beautifully in such a way that you're not writing to academicians, you're writing to the average saint, brothers and sisters, who really and truly can understand, don't you dare be embarrassed. This is ex post facto. These are challenges to the scriptures. There's nothing new under the sun. This has happened before, but now this stuff's being platform printed and put on social platforms, and there are people who are falling for it. You know, I was going to go back to the second point that I want to talk about here, which is his virgin birth. But Jason, really, the layer even below these six challenges is the reliability of scripture. If you take that out, then you've got everybody from Bishop Sprong to whomever that just makes it up as they go along, because they have to use extra biblical conversation to try to shore up what is all but a straw man argument. If you stay within the parameters of scripture, scripture reveals itself as to be non-conflictive and continuum. Just to go back to a minute ago about Jesus knowing who he said he was, I would say to the progressive, how do you handle prophecy? This is something you were touching on just before the break. So you look at all these things that have to be fulfilled for Jesus to be born. Jot and tittle, every one of them is filled. Coincidence? That takes a whole lot more faith to think that's coincidence rather than prophetic.
6: I mean, yeah, I mean, that's why sometimes you sit there, it's almost like when you're dealing with an atheist, you know, and they say, well, the burden of proof is on you. And you're like, no, it's not, because there's a lot of evidence that points to something that is greater than the effects that we actually see. So you're not actually proving anything that you believe. You're just denying something that you believe doesn't exist. That doesn't make your case at all. And so it was ironic that a lot of the times, Janet, that was what I was faced with. I mean, I read anywhere from 80 to 100 progressive books. I'm not kidding you. Because in those four categories, I wanted to understand historically, biblically, theologically, and spiritually where they were coming from, and those six hijackings of Jesus from, you know, his divinity to his second coming. And a lot of times they wouldn't even make mention to it at all. I mean, like you mentioned, even when you look at the Jesus seminar influence that Robert Funk has had on people like the progressive pastors today, particularly at Grace Point Church in Nashville, that was once conservative. And that was, you know, a lot of the people like Elisa were a part of, you know, and seeing the influence they're having and not making really strong historical arguments. They're just rebranding the historicity of Jesus more into a Jewish mystic, right? Or just reinterpreting his points of view, so to speak, as a revolutionist. And so one of the things I want your listeners to understand is that this term progressive Christian is deceiving, right? And so when I was looking at their responses to like the Bible, they take a metaphorical interpretation, right? They're anti-supernaturalists. So then I say, okay, well, if that's the case, then it's actually more proper to refer to them as metaphorical Christians. Because if everything you're saying is not literal, that you don't believe that he literally died on the cross for our sins, that he was the atonement, that he didn't literally and physically and bodily rise from the dead, then you are a metaphorical Christian, because that's how you interpret the Bible, because you do not believe in its authority. You believe that it is just concocted throughout times and was hijacked for ultimate religious supremacy. And then not only that, Janet, but then if you go further and you see the claims that they make, right, that's very intentional with their agenda. It's almost demonic, right? I actually say it is. Where now I'm like, you're not just a metaphorical Christian. You are a religious modern Gnostic. Now, if I may, what that means is you're trying to be religious. You're trying to say that you have Jesus in your life. You're trying to talk about living peace and unity and reading scriptures for spiritual healing and restitution. But you're modern in your view of truth, because you reject absolute and objective truth. So you're postmodern, and you're a Gnostic because you uphold the Gnostic of, you know, the book of Thomas, the Gospel of Thomas, above the actual canonical gospels. And you have this esoteric view of Jesus. So you are Gnostic at best, because in the end, in their panentheistic view of God, God is in the world as the world is in God. So they don't really know what the outcome of the end of the world, if ever, that whatever that looks like, they don't know. So they're Gnostic in that. So that is actually a proper understanding of what we're actually dealing with when it comes to progressive Christians. And so I want people to know that, because they get alarmed, they freak out. I get it all the time with parents, sadly. That's why I wrote this book, to help them understand what's going on, but not to be afraid, because actually the truth is on our side.
5: Amen. Amen. Use the word. I want to linger. I want 10 hours with you. I don't want 1 hour. But so I'm going to stop when I think there's something important. You talk about Gnosticism a lot in the book, and it's and it is esoteric for some people. And I want to bring it down to terra firma, because I really think we need to understand this. Gnosticism is all around us, but we fail to recognize it. I'm going to give you a classic example. Everybody has an opinion. Don't send me emails. My opinion, I thought the movie Noah with Russell Crowe was awful. It was directed by Darren Aronofsky. But I have to tell you, Aronofsky, by the way, has a very Gnostic worldview. Movies, our friend Karen Cavell from the Hollywood Prayer Network said, it isn't about making money. It's about espousing and advancing your worldview. So Darren Aronofsky makes this story of Noah a very Gnostic perspective. Now, Gnostic doesn't even look the way you think it would spell. It starts with a G, right? So what does it mean? And how do we look for its manifestation around us? We're going to ask Jason Jimenez about that when we get back. Stay with us.

0: you're not going to find that much help. In fact, pretty much all it's going to tell you is, why don't you trust God? He knows what you need. But if you open up the scriptures with the question, how do I become the right person? Well, all of a sudden they start to light up on every page.
1: 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I'm your host, Molly Vidovich. 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
0: I want to deal today with a couple of myths that our society accepts about singleness and romance. They are both false, and both of them cause real damage. The first myth is what I call the marriage equals completion myth. This myth assumes that marriage and a nuclear family is some kind of ultimate state for mankind. And thus, if you do not get married, or at least you do not find that special someone to spend your life with, then you have missed out on the essential part of a full and abundant life. The assumption behind all of this is that marriage is the ideal state. And singleness is an inferior or an incomplete state. Tied closely to this myth is myth number two, what I have heard called the right person myth. This myth states that life's primary quest is to find the right person. And when and if you do find the right person, then your life will be perfect. And until you find that right person, you're going to be unhappy. Your top priority is to find that person, because that's the key to an abundant life, finding him or her. Both of those myths are false, and both of them lead to confusion and to pain. The point is, whatever stage God has you in, you can be happy and fulfilled, because happiness and fulfillment do not come from your marital status. Happiness and fulfillment come from the God who gifts and empowers you and walks with you every step of the way. Now listen, I know for some of you, this just sounds absolutely crazy. You're like, what? Be happy without being mad? I don't even know what you're talking about. Listen. This requires a level of commitment that some of you are nowhere near. Christianity is not for the half committed. It just doesn't work. It doesn't work as a religious garnish to your life. When Jesus called disciples, the only way that it works is for you to go completely sold out to him. It doesn't work any other possible way. And my prayer in all this is that for some of you, your singleness would work something like sometimes tragedy works in people's lives, where it takes them out of this superficial faith and drives them deep into godliness, because that's what God is doing. Is he's saying, you need my power, you need my help for this. Andy Stanley says it works like this. When you believe this myth, the right person myth, in the dating stage, you're always on the prowl. You got to find that right person. You obsess about it. You're always worried about it. You start to wonder things like, what if I don't find them? What if the right person for me gets married to somebody else because they're out of the will of God? What if I'm being too picky? What if they don't like me? Oh, if I don't get this right, I'm going to be unhappily married. Or even worse, I'm going to be single. Finally, for many of you, you find that someone who just sweeps you off your feet. You fall in love. Your heart is all aflutter. And you think, there, I've now found them. He or she is it. They're perfect. Our relationship is special. And we never fight. We're just perfect together. It always makes me laugh when somebody that is dating says, we never fight. I'm like, just wait. Just wait. You think you're going to ride off into the sunset and it's just going to be awesome. But then you get married and you figure out they're not nearly as special as you thought. The guy smells bad all the time, and he seems totally oblivious to your needs. Or you figure out that she's selfish, and she expects you to be able to read her mind, and sometimes she acts like she's lost her mind. And then those little habits they have start to drive you crazy. In the dating stage, you thought they were quirky, and you thought they were cute, almost entertaining. Now you think, I think something is seriously wrong with you. And then their selfishness, or their bad temper, or their thoughtlessness really starts to hurt you. And your sexual desires are all out of sync. You just can't seem to get on the same page. Looking at them no longer intoxicates you. So you come to a crisis point in your marriage and you say, I know what will fix this. Let's have a baby. Oh, yes, that's brilliant.